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3: On this week's 51%, we speak with sociologist Gretchen Sisson about her book Relinquished, on the politics of private adoption, and how some agencies pressure struggling moms to relinquish their children.
4: Most adoptions are not like this, but enough of them are that the system is very willing to tolerate it.
3: We also discuss how the fall of Roe v. Wade may or may not impact adoption. I'm Jesse King. It's all up next on 51%.

0: You're listening to 51%, a WAMC production dedicated to women's issues and experiences. Thanks for joining us. I'm Jesse King. Adoption is often presented as a solution to abortion. If you don't want a pregnancy, why not just carry it to term anyway and give it to a loving family? You don't have to be a mom, but you also don't have to get an abortion, and another person who wants a baby gets to have one. So everyone's happy, right? Well, our guest today pushes back on the idea, and her overall stance on private adoption may be difficult for some to hear. Gretchen Sisson is a sociologist with the program Advancing New Standards in Reproductive Health at the University of California, San Francisco. For a decade, Sisson has been interviewing moms across the U.S. who relinquished their children to private adoption agencies. Her research on the relationship between adoption and abortion has contributed to long-running works like the Turnaway Study and was cited by the Supreme Court's dissent in Dobbs v. Jackson Women's Health Organization, the case that ultimately overturned Roe v. Wade. Sisson says the majority of women who are denied abortion do not choose to give their babies up for adoption at the end of the day, unless, again, they are forced to. She questions whether adoption is a reproductive choice at all, because many of the women she spoke with were pressured financially and socially, and in some cases, they were outright manipulated by the agencies that approached them. Years later, she says many of them felt traumatized by the separation, even if they had a good relationship with their child's adoptive family, and even if they didn't want to be mothers in the first place. Her new book, Relinquished: The Politics of Adoption and the Privilege of American Motherhood, paints a picture of who we force to be moms, who we allow to be moms, and which families are separated. Notably, Sisson's work focuses on private adoption, not state-mandated separation or the foster care system, but she says the long-running history of the latter continues to influence the former.
1: There's two histories that are not independent, but there's the broader history of family separation in the United States and globally. And those are all stories of different reasons why children do not grow up with the families that they were born into. And that can happen for any number of reasons. And in the book, I chart these histories of family separation due to American enslavement, where the selling of children or the selling of parents away from their children or children away from their parents was a form of punishment, but also a way of extracting obedience from enslaved families, right? That the threat of family separation was used as a way of policing enslaved families. I've also looked at the history of family separation around Native families with boarding schools and the Indian Adoption Project and today's challenges to the Indian Child Welfare Act, where the removal of Native children was about an attack on Native culture and tribes and tribal sovereignty. And this was a form of coercive and forced assimilation, whereby removing children from tribes, you could effectively end the impact of tribes on the next generation of Native children. And it was a direct attack on tribal continuity and sovereignty. So those are different stories of family separation that are apart from what we understand as the private domestic adoption system, but that still inform what family separation, including private adoption, looks like today. So when you look at the history of separating Black families during enslavement, during the Jim Crow era, through today with the disproportionate impact in the child welfare systems, the ways that we interpret poverty as neglect for the purposes of child removal, you still see the hauntings of these past systems. But there's also the separate history of private domestic adoption in the United States. And the formal system of private adoption is relatively historically new. It's only about 150 years old or so. Before that, if you had families that couldn't afford their children, you would actually have, you know, poor families, usually in urban centers, sending their children to baby farms where they would have to pay for their children to be cared for, right? There was no market demand for babies. And we didn't see that shift really until, really in significant volume until the early 20th century. And that is really when the private system took root. There was more of a market value for children. There was more of a sentimental value placed on children, a desire for parenthood. And you began to see more and more of a demand for adoptable babies. And ever since this private system has evolved, you have seen generation after generation say, we don't have enough babies to adopt, right? The demand for adoptable babies has always surpassed the number of babies that are available. And I talk about this history because this demand is really what shapes so much of the practice of infant adoption today. When we live in a capitalistic society and you have a high demand and you have low supply, then you are incentivizing players to find ways of increasing supply.
2: So what were some of the ways that the women you spoke to were approached? I guess, you know, what were some of the ways you found private adoption agencies trying to increase supply?
1: I want to acknowledge this is an uncomfortable way of talking about people, right? We're talking about a market of children, and that is uncomfortable. I use that language very intentionally and not glibly because it is true. And I think that if we want to get at the heart of what adoption is and how it works, you need to use that language to understand what it's accomplishing for the people that are being impacted. But when we look at the ways that adoption agencies and adoption attorneys and other for-profit brokers that work in this space work, they are really targeting vulnerable pregnant people. And so you see adoption agencies that are using geofencing. They will geofence certain perimeters around abortion clinics, around methadone treatment facilities, around public hospitals, anywhere that someone who is pregnant and facing a crisis might go. And they will make sure that, you know, if your phone is entering these geofenced areas, that you're going to start getting targeted advertising for their agency or for their law practice or for their matching services. And they're really going to sell not just a particular set of services, but the idea of adoption broadly, the idea that adoption is inevitably going to give your child a better life. The idea that adoption is the most selfless and loving thing that a mother in crisis can do for her baby. That is sort of the lightest touch that you can find, where you have this sort of somewhat predatory, manipulative advertising targeting people who are vulnerable. Then you have agencies that will intentionally move mothers that they're working with across state lines. Adoption policy varies greatly state by state, and you have some states that have shorter revocation periods, that have less burdensome consent requirements, that maybe might not have any paternal consent requirements or easily waive paternal consent requirements. And so you'll have agencies move pregnant mothers to these states. They'll provide housing, they'll provide a lot of assistance for them throughout their pregnancy, and that creates the sense of obligation that now someone is owed your baby. They'll also engage in pre-birth matching, and pre-birth matching is one of those complicated things because if the adoption is going to occur and it's going to be a successful open adoption, then it's important to begin the foundation for that lifelong relationship soon. But pre-birth matching also confers this obligation that a, you know, pregnant person really owes her baby to these loving prospective parents who are very excited for a child. And then you have practices that go very clearly into the fraudulent, where if a mother has been receiving housing assistance, food assistance, medical assistance during her pregnancy, some agencies will then tell her after the baby is born if she's having complicated feelings about the idea of relinquishing and terminating her parental rights. They'll say, well, that's fine. You don't have to terminate your parental rights. But if you don't, then we're going to prosecute you for fraud, for lying. Or if you do, you're going to owe us for all your medical care that you received while you were pregnant, for all of the housing that we gave you. You're going to have to pay back that debt if you decide to parent. Or they'll say, we know you're not prepared for this baby. We know you don't have a car seat. We know you don't have a crib at home. So if you leave the hospital with your baby, we're going to call Child Protective Services on you and have them remove the baby. These are not the norm. And I want to be clear, most adoptions are not like this, but enough of them are that the system is very willing to tolerate it, and not feed out these bad actors. And even the quote-unquote good actors are still engaging in this targeted advertising. They'll still sell the idea of open adoption. You know, one really progressive adoption agency for a long time would target mothers who had lost older children to foster care. And they would say, you know, if you've lost other children to foster care, you're probably going to lose this baby to foster care. And if you choose to place your baby through a private adoption with us, then you can choose the parents, you can have an open adoption, and you can have more control over the situation. Now, it's not a foregone conclusion that this mother is going to lose custody of this baby to foster care. And this also leaves the fact that the primary purpose of foster care is supposed to be reunification, is supposed to give this mother, these parents, you know, a path to regaining custody of the child, a path that is foreclosed with a private adoption. And so even these really progressive agencies will find these ways of targeting pregnant people. And a lot of times they'll market the idea of open adoption, even if they are in a state that doesn't have any legally enforceable openness to their adoptions. A lot of times these are just sort of gentlemen's agreements rather than actually legally enforceable openness contracts.
2: Man, you know, like in those more extreme scenarios, it certainly sounds like there isn't much of a choice really at all. But, you know, what reasons did you see women giving for why they relinquish at the end of the day?
1: The biggest contributing factor for the vast majority of mothers that I interviewed was poverty. Most of these mothers were either living in chronic poverty, or they might have a very middle-class background, but they happened to be broke during their pregnancy. They didn't have a living wage. They didn't have stable housing. They couldn't find a way of accessing that level of stability that they wanted before the baby was born. For the most part, these were not mothers that had a lot of power over their circumstances. Some of them were in relationships with someone that they felt was an unsafe partner for them. They felt would be an unsafe co-parent for a baby, and they didn't have the resources to move out. Maybe they're living with their own parents still, and their parents are not supportive of them parenting, and they can't afford their own home. For some of them, they were working, they were in, you know, stable, good relationships. But there was one woman I interviewed, she's like, look, I was making $9 an hour. I couldn't afford a car seat and a crib, and I would have needed, you know, what she says is I would have needed just $1,000 for my life to change. And people push back on that and say, well, how far is $1,000 really going to go? Like $1,000 isn't, like babies are really expensive. What are you going to do with $1,000? And she's not saying she needs $1,000 to raise her child. She needs $1,000 to feel like she has another choice, to feel like she can buy that crib and that car seat and see a space in her life where a baby can fit. She needs $1,000 for just a little bit of breathing room so that she can take some time off of work for maternity leave. Most of these women who are working, they didn't have paid leave. They didn't necessarily even have a guaranteed job if they had to take leave. They wouldn't necessarily have something to go back to. So they're living in positions of precarity that were overwhelmingly financial precarity that led them to relinquish their children.
2: We're speaking with Gretchen Sisson, author of Relinquished, The Politics of Adoption and the Privilege of American Motherhood. I gotta say, you know, a lot of what you're telling me, it makes me sad. I mean, adoption is widely talked about like a good thing. You're taking a child out of a difficult situation that could potentially be traumatic and hopefully giving them a loving home. I know people who've adopted. I know people who have been adopted. Growing up, it was something that, you know, I told myself that maybe I would like to do one day too. And, you know, you do point out in your book that for some parents, adoption is a primary way to make a family, you know, for LGBTQ plus couples or for those who struggle with infertility. So I guess what I'm trying to get at is what should we make of all of this? If you are considering adoption, I guess, do you have any advice or what should they be thinking? What should they know about it?
1: I mean, this is a tough question, and I think there are a couple of parts to it. So I think a lot of people are interested in the idea of adoption because they believe that adoption is about caring for children. And I would argue that the private adoption system is rarely about caring for children, and it is almost always about the desires of prospective adoptive parents. You know, we have up to 45 waiting prospective parents for every baby that is relinquished in private adoption in the United States. We do not have a shortage. We do not need more people to want to adopt in the private system in order to care for children in this country. And I think that that's important for people to understand. And the higher that number grows of people who want to adopt, you're just increasing the pressure on that market system. So the more and more you will incentivize players to go out and increase the supply. But I believe that most people who want to adopt are coming to it with a set of altruistic purposes of wanting to care for children. And I would say we always need more people to want to care for children in this country. We just don't necessarily need more people who want to adopt. And I think that there are different ways we can think about doing that. We can think about that as caring for a whole family. Right? A lot of these women that I interviewed were young, they were pregnant, they wanted to care for their child. Many of them already had older children they were struggling to care for. There is an opportunity to find ways of caring for families that allow them to stay together. There are also families that are going to be in crisis. Not every person is going to be able to care for every child to whom they give birth at every point in their life, right? I say this all of the time. And we need more opportunities for crisis care. So some of the mothers that I interviewed found out they were pregnant very late in their pregnancy, 39 weeks. Some of them, you know, went into labor, and that was when they knew that they were pregnant. And the reason that they relinquished is because they didn't have time to even wrap their mind around what was happening to them, let alone prepare for a baby. And if they had had a crisis care option or someone who would have been able to care for the baby for a couple of weeks or longer while they sort of figured it out and given them room to get their feet under them and create a home that they could bring the child to, that could have been really valuable for them. We need more foster parents who aren't interested in adopting, who will care for a child while a parent recovers from a mental health crisis, an addiction, and that might be the work of many years. But private adoption requires the permanent legal separation of a child from their family of origin. And, you know, it's premised on the idea that parenting in a nuclear family is the only type of care for children that we value in our culture. And I think that there's a huge opportunity to begin to shift that and to say, what does it mean to love a child, to make sure that a child has the safety, the stability, the care that they need to thrive while maintaining a connection as much as possible to their family of origin, whether that's contact, whether that's a legal tie, you know, whether that's temporary care or longer term care or guardianship. If people are considering adopting because they want to meet a child's needs, those are the conversations that we need to be having.
2: I know your book doesn't really focus on the experience of children who are adopted, but for bio moms, what impacts do you see the decision to relinquish having on them?
1: Well, I don't study adoptees, and I always really like to lift up a lot of the adoptee voices, and there are so many brilliant adoptee writers out there. Melissa Guida Richards wrote a book, What White Parents Should Know About Transracial Adoption. Angela Tucker wrote a brilliant book called You Should Be Grateful, right, which is pushing back on the idea that adoptees must always be grateful for having been adopted. Of course, Nicole Chung with All You Can Ever Know, which is a beautiful memoir. And I mention these particularly because Melissa, Nicole, Angela, you know, I believe they would all say that they had really loving, lovely, adoptive parents and homes. They were not unhappy with their adoptive families. These were not, you know, a bad experience or one of these, you know, really egregious examples of an abusive adoptive home. You can find those as well, and I'm not dismissing them. But what these writers, what these voices highlight is the way that you can still be deeply critical of a system, even if you feel like it served you well in some ways. But as far as the impact on relinquishing parents, it's complicated because many of the mothers I interviewed, if I talked to them soon after their adoption, they were quite happy. They were very optimistic, right? Because they're usually still in a really vulnerable, the same vulnerable place that they were in during their pregnancy. Over time, though, many of them, almost all of them, came to a far more critical understanding of the system and how it worked and what it meant for them and their child. So for some of them, this meant that their adoptions were closed. The adoptive parents cut off contact with them or limited contact with them. Or they just saw that adoption, the promises of the adoption weren't being fulfilled. Many of them also saw their child struggling in some ways with being adopted. This is particularly true for mothers of children who were in transracial adoptions. Who were trying to understand what adoption meant for their own racial and ethnic identities. And so broadly, most of the mothers that I interviewed came to this more cynical way of understanding the adoption. People always ask, did they regret their decision? And I'll say regret is a very complicated way of thinking about it. Because for some of the mothers who felt like they had almost no choice, they would say, well, no, I don't regret the adoption because I didn't make this choice, right? This was kind of pushed upon me. So from their perspective, it wasn't a choice, and so they don't have anything to regret. But that doesn't mean that they're not happy. It doesn't mean that they are happy with the situation, right? But there was one mother who shared with me, and she put it in a really poignant way because she relinquished her first child and went on and got married and had another daughter that she was raising. And for her, her children felt mutually exclusive in a way. So if she had raised her first daughter, would she have married this partner and would she have the daughter that she was raising? And so when I said, do you regret this? I was asking her to, you know, the way she understood that question was, do you wish you had a different life that doesn't involve your other child? She said, I don't know that I would choose parenting her over the life that I have now. But if there is a life where I could have both of my children with me, that's what I would choose. And so I think that that gets to the heart of how so many mothers had really complicated feelings about their adoption and the relationships that they had with the children they relinquished over the course of their lives, that were more nuanced than just, do you regret this or not?
2: Well, Gretchen, thank you so much for taking the time. You know, finally, you know, I wanted to ask, over the course of the Supreme Court case Dobbs versus Jackson Women's Health Organization, you heard justices like Amy Coney Barrett talking about adoption as an alternative to abortion. So how do you see adoption playing a role in a post-Roe landscape?
1: So I was part of a research study that looked at what happens when women are denied access to abortions that they want. As part of the Turnaway study, and my brilliant colleague Diana Foster was the lead investigator on that, and she has a book called The Turnaway Study that I would heartily recommend to anyone who's interested in understanding what it means for women to be denied access to abortion care. But what we found among this sample of women was that among those denied access to abortions, 91% of them were parenting the children to whom they gave birth. You know, they were parenting in circumstances that they didn't plan, with partners they didn't prefer, with timing they didn't choose. But they were raising those children that were born of those pregnancies. Only 9% had relinquished. Now, that 9% is huge when you compare it to the 0.5% of all babies of all births that are relinquished. So it is a big increase that way. But you're going to have far more people parenting as a result of abortion denials and abortion bans than you are going to have adoptions. We have to understand the framework of choice, the framework of reproductive choice, that you can parent or you can have an abortion or you can choose adoption, this is a really false narrative. And it doesn't look at the ways that pregnant people are making these decisions in the context of their whole lives. And this is why access to abortion is an economic issue, why conversations about adoption belong in conversations about, you know, criminal justice and family policing. None of these issues are separate from each other, and we need to understand the totality of people's lives and the ways that reproductive choices are part of that. And at the root of that, and we cannot just continue to frame these political conversations as about choice, and we really must make these conversations about justice and how to care for people.
2: Gretchen Sisson is a sociologist with the University of California, San Francisco, and the author of Relinquished, The Politics of Adoption and the Privilege of American Motherhood. It's out now through St. Martin's Press, and you can find it at most major booksellers. To learn more about Gretchen's work, you can check out her website, GretchenSisson.com. Gretchen, thanks for joining us today.
1: Of course. Thank you for having me.

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Until then, I'm Jesse King.

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1: Oh, newspapermen meet such interesting people.
2: Coming up next, it's The Media Project. I'm Rex Smith here in the studio with Judy Patrick and our producer, David Gustina. We have a lot to talk about. The Pulitzer Prizes have been awarded. We want to take a little bit of a review of that. Ted Turner has died. He created CNN and made a lot of other changes in the news industry. And we'll talk about the director of the FBI and whiskey. Yep, it's all coming up in the Media Project, and it is next.
1: They wallow in corruption, crime, and...

0: Press.
1: The Media Project is a half hour of commentary and analysis on the media issues of the day with some veteran newsroom folks with local perspective on things. I'm Rex Smith, formerly editor of the Times Union, now creating the Upstate American on Substack. I'm here in the studio with Judy Patrick, formerly editor of the Daily Gazette. How you doing?
2: Good. The media news just keeps rolling in, doesn't it?
1: There's a lot, you know, which is why we get to have a show every week.
2: Yeah, for 30 years.
1: Amazing. And across on the other side of the table here is our producer, David Gustina, who is now in front of a microphone today.
3: That's a dangerous thing to do on this program because sometimes I feel like going way back, we need someone to monitor you two.
1: I know what you mean. Yeah. Listen, not to tout the media's own good work, but the Pulitzer Prizes were announced since this program aired last.
3: Self-serving button. Self-serving button.
1: What can you do? But there were some really great moments to note here, right?
2: Oh, indeed. And I love going through the list. And usually, if it's written well, there will be links so I can actually go to the real story that won, or the real photograph, or the real series that won the event. And you can see some wonderful reporting. People often complain that the media is missing this story. We're not covering the climate. We're not covering the immigration crackdown. We're not covering the corruption in the Trump administration. Go through the list of Pulitzers, and you'll realize that journalism did a wonderful job last year. And all these Pulitzers are well-deserved. And in fact, I wish we could hand out more.
1: I'd like to make note in particular of two of them. The one that is the Pulitzer Gold Medal for Public Service went to the Washington Post, which, you know, is under pressure these days, thanks to the cuts by its owner, Jeff Bezos. But in particular, this was about piercing the veil of secrecy around the Trump administration's chaotic overhaul of federal agencies, DOGE. This was good stuff. And of note is that the cornerstone reporting of that was by Hannah Nathanson, who is the reporter whose apartment was, I would say, broken into, except there was, in fact, a search warrant.
3: But quite an emotional scene for her getting that
1: yes,
3: award.
1: Yes.
2: Yeah, yoo-hoo for her.
1: Absolutely. So that is great. And second, I would note a special citation was given to Julie K. Brown of the Miami Herald because it was her groundbreaking reporting in 2017 and 2018 that exposed Jeffrey Epstein's systematic abuse, and she did not get a Pulitzer at that time. So this special citation is basically a way of the Pulitzer board going back and saying, let's take note of this.
3: And it involved Alex Acosta, right? The U.S. attorney in Florida, who ended up with a cushy position in the Trump administration.
1: Yes, went to the Trump cabinet after giving a swell deal to Jeffrey Epstein in his first prosecution. I should note, by the way, that Julie K. Brown will be here in Albany in the fall, receiving the Nellie Bly Award from the Museum of Political Corruption. So we will see if we can get her on this program.
3: That would be fantastic.
1: Wouldn't that be great?
3: Rex.
1: Because we did have one of the previous winners of that award. And congratulations to the Museum of Political Corruption for making a great decision there. Julie K. Brown. Anyway, a lot of great reporting being recognized. And I think it's important for us to make note of the fact that notwithstanding the pressures on the enterprises of journalism caused by the digital revolution, caused by changing lifestyles, by attacks from politicians, there is significant, strong reporting going on all around the country. When you look at the winners, the Seattle Times, the New York Times won three of them, San Francisco Chronicle, Reuters won two, the Connecticut Mirror, a nonprofit newsroom across the state line in Connecticut. Really terrific work by journalists, and congratulations.
3: Now, who decides who gets these awards? Rex, I believe you were involved at one point.
1: At 2 points. I was twice a juror. There are juries for every category. Probably seven people will sit in a jury for, say, breaking news reporting. And they'll read all of the entries over a couple of days period and talk about them and come up with three finalists who go to the Pulitzer Prize board, which is selected by Columbia Nonprofit Newsroom across the state line in Connecticut. Really terrific work by journalists, and congratulations.
3: Now, who decides who gets these awards? Rex, I believe you were involved at one point.
1: At 2 points. I was twice a juror. There are juries for every category. Probably seven people will sit in a jury for, say, breaking news reporting. And they'll read all of the entries over a

0: the larger news organizations because of the amount of resources they have to put into reporting?
1: Yes, but I think that there is, because great reporting tends to do that, but there is also, I would say, something of a bias on the part of jurors to try to pay attention to brave work by local news organizations. So, for example,
0: the Berkshire Eagle.
1: In 1954. Yes, exactly. The Berkshire Eagle won a Pulitzer Prize in 1954. The Glens Falls Post star, Mark Mahoney,
0: yeah,
1: who was their editorial writer, won a Pulitzer Prize before he went to work for you, Judy, right?
2: Mm-hmm.
1: And
2: Gazette.
1: He is still at the Gazette.
2: He is indeed.
1: Mm-hmm. So Mark Mahoney already knows what his obituary will say. Very nice. Most of us don't know what the lead of our obituary is, but Mark does.
0: Won't it be you and the Pro Musica?
1: Yes, Rex Smith, who sang with all the
0: singer,
1: Pro Musica.
0: Pro,
1: yes,
0: Musica.
1: Yes, Rex Smith, singer. That would be great. So we really ought to say something about the passing of Ted Turner.
0: Oh, yeah.
1: You know, media mogul. Basically, would you say that he created around-the-clock journalism?
0: Absolutely, the 24-hour news cycle. Look how well that's done.
1: I mean, what do you mean?
0: Well, this goes also to narrowcasting. So he had ESPN and MTV and all these other channels that came in, dividing our attention, right? Then the idea, just with the 24-hour news channel, that you've got to have something there all the time. To push things out. More mistakes come that way. We end up with a lot of live events, and it's great for repeating a story over and over and over again. The original viral videos, I believe, start at the 24-hour news network. So while Ted Turner certainly changed the industry, I don't know if he really changed it for good.
2: He definitely changed the industry and our attention on news. But over time, I have seen the cable news networks focus a lot on politics and less on news. And the other thing I have found interesting following his death is to watch the coverage and listen to the coverage and read the coverage, because CNN hardly touched any of the controversies that dogged Ted Turner. And there were quite a few, especially in his early years. It was a very, you know, laudatory, and as it should be. I mean, he was an innovator. He was, you know, a titan, I would concede. But there were other parts of his time, and it's one of the reasons he made a lot of headlines, because he said controversial things. He did controversial things, but towards the end of his, you know, the second half of his life, he was a very strong environmentalist, a conservationist, but he said what he thought, and that sometimes got him in trouble. What he's done for CNN, I think it was remarkable. It changed how I looked at news, and it changed how reporters chase stories. But again, I think they have pulled it in too far. CNN is best when they're covering breaking news. They very rarely cover breaking news anymore.
1: Very interesting. The focus on politics is something that is problematic for journalism overall. I hadn't traced it to CNN, but that's an interesting point, that is perhaps where it began. Politics is the easiest thing to cover because all those politicians want you to cover them,
2: yeah,
1: right? And I say this as a former political writer. So I always admired business reporters because they have to do stuff. In fact, years ago at the New York Times, they would take a bright young reporter and intentionally put that reporter on the business staff, even though they didn't have any background.
2: Because the business people never want to talk.
1: Yeah.
2: They don't return calls. They don't want to talk about what's happening. Yeah, business is a tough one.
1: A lot of it is document-based reporting and really digging. So that's great reporting if you can pull it off. But, you know, truth-telling is the challenge in political reporting because we're being lied to consistently all the time. But I just wonder, to your point, David, about narrowcasting, I wonder if that wasn't inevitable, even if Ted Turner hadn't started.
0: I think so, because people's appetites were there. I don't think a lot of people in the broadcast industry recognized that people would have the appetite, for example, for 24-hour sports. But think about what that does then, when that kind of on-demand. Now you can really watch whatever you want on-demand, but then it was just you could turn into that channel that focused on what you liked. And doesn't that deter you and make you make a choice that before, as I've always said, when it was just ABC, NBC, CBS, and PBS, and the president spoke or there was something important, we were all either paying attention to it or we were doing something outside or turned away. We weren't watching SpongeBob SquarePants.
1: Aw, let's not go after SpongeBob. Come on.
0: Well, see what I mean? You see what we've become?
2: You're right. We used to just, by chance, stumble upon news or stumble upon a weather opportunity to learn something about the climate. When you're just watching football games or basketball games or people cooking, you are not going to stumble upon other kinds of information.
0: To me, it's easier then for the politicians in this world, if we go back to politics, to manipulate things, because if

0: people are busy watching the Sports Channel and the Golf
1: yes.
0: Channel and MTV and now on their social media feeds and watching influencers, we've lost our connection to each other along with watching the news. That cohesiveness of, let's say, Americans and understanding what their government is all about.
1: Mm, absolutely so. The atomization, I guess, is the word, right? Making
0: yeah.
1: into atoms, the atomization of information has affected our comprehension, our attention spans, our interests. And I don't know how or if we will ever get that back. I don't know what's a way to actually draw people's attention to what matters other than for people to just keep trying. I worry that we will devolve into a society where there is an informed upper group and a less informed mass. We were working against that in the middle of the 20th century. We were actually getting a much more educated populace.
0: Now I think the word cynicism, that it's a very cynical public. They're willing to doubt the veracity of anything from anybody now.
1: Yeah.
0: Name me a news anchor, really, among more younger folks that they would recognize as their trustworthy figure that they can listen to or watch every single night and say, I believe that person. And now it's an influencer.
1: That's
0: who
1: right.
0: shares their particular view of things, not a more objective or fair view of things.
1: Yes, in fact, as we reported on this program a couple of weeks ago, now online influencers actually are surpassing
0: yes.
1: legitimate journalists among under 49, is it? Under age 49 or under age 35 as the primary source of information for those people.
0: To me, that's dangerous,
1: mm-hmm.
0: even if I were to agree with that influencer.
1: Of course, they're certainly not going to be getting information from the old home of Walter Cronkite. Just make note of the fact that CBS News under Barry Weiss is flailing, right? The CBS
0: oh, yeah.
1: Evening News with Tony Dokeville has even fallen further behind ABC at number one, David Muir and NBC. By all judgments that I have seen so far, this remake of CBS News under the leadership of an opinion journalist with right-wing tendencies who has never covered a news story, has never worked in television news, for some reason, the remake is not working out too well.
0: That's strange, but the interesting connection now back to Ted Turner is they're looking at the possibility of merging CBS with CNN.
1: Sure, absolutely. As the
0: And that value system is going to come from CBS in the takeover of CNN.
1: Yeah, the new value system
0: exactly.
1: is what you're saying, yes, will probably affect CNN. Everybody at CNN is said to be quite worried about that. As the Ellisons close in on this deal to take over Warner Brothers Discovery. These are nervous-making times, I would say, at CNN.
0: Oh, yeah.
1: By the way, speaking of great journalism in the face of pressure, as we were talking about in the Pulitzer Prizes.
0: Do you need a drink?
2: We
0: need maybe we should have a...
2: Oh, we had champagne while you were away.
0: Yeah.
2: Oh,
0: we can do this as a weekly thing.
1: I'm about to talk about bourbon, folks. That's why
0: oh, yeah.
1: David brought this forward. This is kind of interesting. Well, it's very interesting. So Kash Patel, the FBI director, has, according to The Atlantic magazine, a reporter named Sarah Fitzpatrick reported last month that FBI personnel are alarmed. Obviously, she has a lot of sources in the FBI by what they said was erratic behavior and excessive drinking by the FBI director. We know that he's had private security guards and FBI protection for his girlfriend, who is a country singer. So he filed a defamation suit against The Atlantic
0: yep.
1: and Sarah Fitzpatrick. What I like is that Sarah Fitzpatrick and The Atlantic have kept on the story. And she reported last week that the FBI director not only is selling swag on a website he co-founded with his name.
0: That's probably one of the most shocking things to me, that he
1: yeah.
0: continues to do that.
1: Yeah, he continues to do it. He's giving away bottles of Woodford Reserve bourbon engraved with the words Kash Patel, FBI director.
0: With the S as a dollar sign.
1: Oh, my God. And in the FBI shield, it's kind of incredible, isn't it?
2: Is this taxpayer-funded bourbon?
0: You know, right.
2: Or is he paying for this himself?
1: That's a good question. I don't know.
0: And is he paying it with the, what would seem to me, a conflict of interest swag website?
1: Yeah.
2: And given the fact that President Trump has a clear distaste for alcohol and people who use alcohol, you've got to wonder, you know, how brazen this is on Kash Patel's part to do this. And also, the reporter's sources must be pretty good that they're sending her this amount of information. I'm curious to see how far this defamation lawsuit goes. It doesn't seem to have a lot of oomph to it.
1: All of these things. I think he's just trying to be like Donald Trump. He's filing a lawsuit against a reporter who's, it is a blatantly unconstitutional, laughable lawsuit. An outrageous assault on the First Amendment by the director of the FBI. Unsurprising, of course, given where these people come from.
0: Well, the truth is your best defense as a journalist. There's no reason why they shouldn't continue to investigate. Here's my question. We've got an administration that does not like leaks and does not like anonymous sources. And so in some ways, you could think they're at greater harm if you release their name. So should we, in light of what's happening with this administration, be a little bit more willing to have anonymous sources in our story because of that? Because we always say, no anonymous sources, get them on the record. But people's livelihoods get ruined by this administration.
2: Well, that's true. You know, almost anybody can make an argument or a case for the fact that they don't want their name in an article. I was listening to a story where the person was commenting on politics and didn't want their name associated with it just because they were worried that they would be hassled at work. So, I mean, there's always some cases, but at some point you have to push people to come forward and be brave enough to attach their name. It's easy for me to say, but...
1: But you're right, and that's part of an editor's job, is to push the reporters to push the sources, is to say, you know, let's see if you can get that on the record. And how many times have we done that in our careers where we say, yeah, that's really interesting, do we have that on the record?
0: Almost every day.
1: Yeah, exactly.
2: Yeah, like people say, well, I'll be embarrassed.
0: That's not the excuse.
2: That's not a good enough excuse.
1: Nor is embarrassment by the FBI director grounds for lawsuit. There is no litigation there. There is no tort against embarrassment. It's just kind of ridiculous. Reminds me of the time that we were sued at the Times Union over allegedly breaking an embargo.
0: You will not publish.
1: And ethically, you know, you adhere to an embargo if somebody gives you a press release, but our reporter had separately, through different sources, come across this story before.
2: That happens.
1: Absolutely. So what are you going to do? But that didn't go away. That lawsuit didn't go away as quickly as we thought it did. I actually had to be deposed and go through some shenanigans before that lawsuit went away, as all the others did. Eventually.
2: Wow. Yeah, I had forgotten the days of embargoes where they would send out a press release and say on the top, say, embargoed until 5 p.m. It's like, I didn't agree.
0: You just gave me the information.
2: Yeah.
1: Right. Like someone trying to tell you at the end of a phone conversation, so this is all off the record.
2: Yeah, right.
1: You say, uh-uh.
0: But are there times I'm thinking of, you know, when the Pentagon calls and says, you know, hey, this is embargoed. I know you know about this, but we don't want to publish this because you're going to endanger our troops abroad.
1: There are times, and that argument has been made and was made in the White House, in the Oval Office, in fact, as I'm recalling the Washington Post declining to publish material at the urging of President George W. Bush, I believe, running up to the Iraq War.
0: Yeah.
1: And I believe there were actually conversations between Len Downey, the Washington Post executive editor at the time, and the president. So, yes, sometimes you honor these requests when you find information and you think, yeah, we could be really messing up lives.
0: That's why you can't generalize with anything, especially in journalism.
1: You can't generalize with anything. There's a generalization for you. Generally, you can't generalize.
0: Generally. But you know what I mean. The idea that every story is a specific, separate thing, and you have to evaluate it based on its own characteristics. You can't just generalize and say, well, we're always going to say no off the record, for example.
1: Yeah, that's exactly right. Hey, here's a great instance where, David, that is true. Because we have talked on this program before about the use of artificial intelligence in journalism. This gives us a great opportunity to talk about this topic. And we are quite concerned about journalists who are using, there are some newspapers that are actually writing stories with this. And this has been talked about. Patricia Fahey, state senator from Albany, has called for the passage of what she calls the Fair News Act. I don't know what the acronym stands for, which would require disclaimers when AI is used in any published news content. Let's listen to what Senator Fahey had to say about this.
3: We need newsrooms. We know they are very much under pressure, but the last thing we need is that their work is being scrapped or repackaged or replaced without standards or accountability. The legislation doesn't stop innovation. It's just asking that we be straight forward with our readers, respect original reporting.
1: So here's Senator Fahey saying, let everybody know if journalism uses artificial intelligence. You think that's a good idea?
0: I think it's a good idea. I question whether it should come from the state.
1: Interesting.
2: Right. The last thing we need is the politicians telling us how to run our newsrooms. It's a blatant violation of the First Amendment. prior restraint. I agree. I think that AI can be a terrible thing for local original reporting, but I think it will have its use in newsrooms going forward. I agree. I think if you use AI, it's got to be labeled, but I do not want a law requiring newsrooms to do this or to do that. It's just, as we say, the proverbial slippery slope.
1: It's an interesting point. I wonder where this legislation came from. I wonder what prompted. I'd be very eager to talk to Senator Pat Fahey about this because it sounds like an interesting, well-intentioned piece of legislation that probably isn't a good idea.
0: Don't you worry, Rex. I'll be having her on the Capitol Committee. Asking her that very question. But I think you're right, Judy. I kind of joked before the program that I like the idea, but when you really think about it, that slippery slope is dangerous. You could see, well, now we're going to prosecute. We're going to start prosecuting news organizations when they haven't labeled. And then that becomes a question of veracity there, especially if it's politicized and a politician wants to use it. You could see where that could become a nightmare.
1: And I think that realistically, everybody uses AI already because anytime you do a Google search, you're basically getting AI results. So you could say that every piece of journalism practically these days has AI effect in it. And I think everything we're doing increasingly is going to be touched by AI.
0: Does that mean more mistakes?
1: Oh, I don't know. Probably.
2: You know, but it does mean that we as an industry probably do need to work on some guidelines. You know, the Society of Professional Journalists should probably do more along this line just to get the word out that, you know, we need, this is the industry, the technology is moving so quickly that maybe we're not keeping up with it from an ethical perspective.
0: I believe that's exactly right. It is moving so quickly right now that we're in for a lot of trouble in the beginnings of this before we iron out what should have been ironed out before.
2: Now, do we use AI? Is Rex AI generated or anything?
1: Do we in this show, program? Oh, at WAMC, are we?
0: We do not use AI.
1: All right, David, AI Gustina. It's a great thing. Thank you. By the way, folks, if you
0: stands
1: are,
0: for something different.
1: If you are interested in joining us, the media project from WAMC, we are media@WAMC.org. If you'd like to send us your thoughts, we'd always love to hear from you.
0: I want to say, Rex, that because we had that University at Albany live event, we had a couple weeks in between, and we've gotten some letters. I apologize to some listeners because we passed a lot of those subjects. That's the problem with this program. It moves so quickly.
1: Yeah.
0: We have to move quickly with the letters.
1: So on we go. One more thing that we really need to talk about. We have mentioned, of course, the president's lawsuits against news organizations and now the Equal Employment Opportunity Commission, an arm of the Trump administration, is suing the New York Times. It was brought on behalf of a white male employee who claims that he was denied promotion because his race and gender. He's a white male. And he wanted to become a deputy editor. There are about 100 people in the New York Times newsroom with the title deputy editor. And he did not get the job. And I'm curious about two things here. First is the government stepping in on behalf of this. And second, the notion of advancement where gender or race or any other issues beyond your capacity to edit are playing into that. As a newsroom manager for many years, Judy, what do you think?
2: Oh, I think when it comes to a promotion, there's never only one person ideally suited for a promotion. I think there usually are many people, much like Supreme Court justices, there are usually many people who are qualified to be in this position. So you have to, you make a decision based on what you want that person to bring to the role. So there's a lot at play here. You know, whenever I go to newspaper conferences, it's a sea of old white guys. I mean, to this day, it's a sea of old white guys.
1: And not that there's anything wrong with old white guys.
2: No.
1: But
2: it's an issue the industry is still struggling with. And in this case, the employee didn't even file the complaint. The EEOC filed it on its own, in part, I think, because the New York Times was writing stories about DEI, or diversity, equity, and inclusion.
0: So there's your context there.
2: Yeah, it's like diversity has become a bad word in some, but diversity, especially from a journalism perspective, brings new voices, new perspectives to what you produce for a diverse audience.
1: Absolutely. We've had this conversation in this studio for so many years about the value of diversity in journalism because you need to have those voices if you're covering those communities. And besides the guy, the young man in question, the old man in question, whoever the white guy is, maybe he's just a grouch. I mean, I don't know. As you say, there are many reasons why you don't promote someone.
0: Well, but on this show, we can use it as an example. We are always looking for new, young, diverse people to be on this program. We've got one right now, Raga Justin, who we love. There are three other white men I could be bringing in here right now who could speak on that. But we would like to hear what a person like Raga has to say. And I think that adds to our understanding of the world around us. If we're supposed to be presenting things that are not necessarily in our experience or wheelhouse, then we're going to need a diverse group of people to tell the stories.
1: Well put. The goal of journalism being tell the truth, to give people a true picture of the world beyond their own experience. And that is a very diverse world. That's where we have to leave the show today. We are out of time for the Media
0: Thank
1: Project.
0: God, this isn't an hour.
1: David Gustina, our producer, has been in front of the microphone here. Judy Patrick, always wonderful to be here with you, former editor of the Daily Gazette. And I'm Rex Smith, formerly editor of the Times Union, now the Upstate American is what I produce. We are grateful to you for joining us and hope that you'll come back again next week for the Media Project.

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0: Every time you leave, there's only one thing that I know.
1: What's that?
0: Baby, yo te extraño. Maybe me that's la culpa. I'm guilty cause I go away a lot. But say you want me to stay, and I won't. So

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I see, yo te veo claramente. 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Sip on tequila, kick our feet, make it our second home. Take it off, make it, I wanna see you love when you're nasty. 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